Gene was very involved in the first 2 years of The Next Generation, which was in basically 87 and 88. Since then, we had 5 more years of that series, and we're in the 5th year now of Deep Space Nine and the 3rd year of Star Trek Voyager. I think one of my jobs has been to try to keep Gene's vision relatively true. Star Trek is not my idea of what the future is, it's Gene's, and that's a very important thing.

right after we wrote the script for Star Trek First Contact, about a year and a half ago, one of the first people that we sought after, after the actors, was Jerry Goldsmith. Obviously, he was a part of Star Trek lore and had done Star Trek 1 and Star Trek 5 and had done the theme for me about 2 years ago for the television series Star Trek Voyager. And I kind of re-fell in love with him at that point because I'd been very aware of his music.

The music for a film is written, in this case, I don't know how other composers work, only after the film is cut together and delivered to the, Jerry Goldsmith, in this case. And what it's what I've found from spending the last week here on the scoring stage is that it is clearly, I mean, all the cliches come to mind. It is the icing on the cake, and it is the enhancement, that the unspoken emotional quality that good music has heightens the picture. And it's been quite thrilling to be around and watch scenes that we already liked get recharged by his talent.

Hi, I'm Jake Armbruding. I'm so glad to be listening to music with you. Here's Valerie Coleman, performance today's 2020 Classical Woman of the Year and one of the top 35 woman composers, according to the Washington Post. She composed this next piece, Umoja, the Swahili word for unity, in celebration of the first day of Kwanzaa, the annual celebration of African-American culture that occurs over the last week of the year. It's her group, the Amani Winds.

0: That's the Imani Winds with Umoja, Unity, by Valerie Coleman. Here's Rhapsody in Black, and this week's feature is the one and only Quincy Jones.
1: Welcome to Your Classical's Rhapsody in Black from APM, where we turn up the voices of Black artists in the world of classical music. I'm Vernon Neal. Quincy Jones lived many musical lives. Jazz trumpeter, pop producer, cultural icon. But at his core, Quincy was a composer whose voice was shaped by the world of classical music. He was born in Chicago in 1933 and raised partly in Seattle. As a teenager, he discovered music as a lifeline. He studied trumpet and immersed himself in the works of Stravinsky, Ravel, and Debussy. Quincy Jones was one of a handful of American composers who went to Paris to study with Nadia Boulanger. He was one of her star students. When asked what he learned from the famed music teacher and theorist, Jones replied, "Counterpoint, structure, science, left brain." In the 1960s, he carried his classical foundation into Hollywood.
2: One heart to trade or sell.
1: Quincy became the first Black composer to be named a vice president at a major studio, Mercury Records, and one of the first to score big budget films. His soundtracks for The Pawnbroker and In Cold Blood blended jazz rhythms with full orchestral writing, challenging stereotypes of what film music could sound like and who could write it. Quincy's classical fluency gave him the tools to move seamlessly across genres. When he produced Michael Jackson's Thriller, the best-selling album of all time, he brought the same sense of drama and structure you'd find in a symphony. Even as pop superstardom claimed him, Quincy remained connected to the concert hall. He composed concert works, arranged Gershwin's Porgy and Bess for full orchestra, and collaborated with all time. He brought the same sense of drama and structure you'd find in a symphony. Even as pop superstardom claimed him, Quincy remained connected to the concert hall.

open doors for new generations of Black and brown composers, and his impact hasn't gone unnoticed. Quincy won 28 Grammy Awards, more than any living artist. He's earned an Emmy, a Tony, and in 2010, he was awarded the National Medal of Arts by President Barack Obama. In 2021, he was honored with the inaugural Everett Lee Award for lifelong contributions to diversity in classical music. Quincy Delight Jones Jr. was 91 when he passed away in November of 2024. Over a career that spanned 7 decades, he became one of the most decorated and admired musicians in history. He changed the music world forever.

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I'm Vernon Neal.

That's Rhapsody in Black. It might surprise you to know that the epic period film, The Color Purple, was directed by none other than Steven Spielberg. It would further surprise you, perhaps, to know that was the first Spielberg film not scored by John Williams. Williams is conducting the orchestra on this next piece, but the music belongs to our hero of the hour, the late, great Quincy Jones. And the violin playing belongs to my personal favorite, the great Itzhak Perlman.

As a 9-year-old violinist, I asked my dad who the greatest in the world was, and he said, Itzhak Perlman. That was he with the Pittsburgh Symphony Orchestra performing the main theme from The Color Purple by the one and only Quincy Jones. Stuart Goodyear conquers Hale Storck's Piano Concerto No. 1, coming up next.

Here's the great Joanne Folletta leading the Buffalo Philharmonic in a piece that she called one of the greatest American piano concertos since Gershwin. It's the Piano Concerto No. 1 by composer Folletta has championed for decades, Adolphus Hailstork.

The Buffalo Philharmonic Orchestra featuring pianist Stuart Goodyear. Joanne Folletta on the podium. That was the Piano Concerto No. 1 by Hailstork. Coming up, what's in a title?

Sometimes composers use the title of their piece to tell you exactly what's going on in their heads. In that magical moment of creation, they make it all nice and obvious what was going on. Flight of the Bumblebee by Rimsky-Korsakov. Fine example. You know just what the deal is. Then you get this piece by Florence Price. It's a symphonic poem called The Oak. She didn't leave any cliff notes. You don't know if she was looking at an oak, or swinging from an oak, or chopping one down. It's very open to interpretation. What's nice about that is you can listen and decide what she meant.

Yolanda Condonassis performing The Berceuse by Stephen Pollis. Coming up, The Publisher, and how they just got a mess with Beethoven's perfectly good titles.

Most of the titles of Beethoven's works suffered from an affliction you might call the publisher strikes back. You know, publishers, they always want to feel involved. They were responsible for nicknaming Beethoven's string quartet number 10 the Harp Quartet. And that refers to a veritable plethora of pizzicato notes in the allegro of the first movement. This is some pretty involved plucking going on. There's pairs of members of the quartet alternating notes in an arpeggio. It recalls the plucking of a harp. You can also just hire a harpist. But where's the fun in that?

What a tasteful finish by the Emerson String Quartet. That was the Harp String Quartet number 10. Coming up, Caroline Shaw goes for a hike.

Composer Caroline Shaw visited L.A. in 2019. She was right in the middle of writing a piece for symphony orchestra. She needed a break. She needed to clear her head. So she took a hike up to Griffith Observatory. That got her thinking about stargazing and the music that might go along with stargazing, the kind of music you might hear in a sci-fi film. So that's the direction she headed in. And here's the result. It's called The Observatory.

Gene was very involved in the first 2 years of The Next Generation, which was in basically 87 and 88. Since then, we had 5 more years of that series, and we're in the 5th year now of Deep Space Nine and the 3rd year of Star Trek Voyager. I think one of my jobs has been to try to keep Gene's vision relatively true. Star Trek is not my idea of what the future is, it's Gene's, and that's a very important thing.

right after we wrote the script for Star Trek First Contact about a year and a half ago, one of the first people that we sought after, after the actors, was Jerry Goldsmith. Obviously, he was a part of Star Trek lore and had done Star Trek 1 and Star Trek 5 and had done the theme for me about 2 years ago for the television series Star Trek Voyager. And I kind of re-fell in love with him at that point because I'd been very aware of his music.

The music for a film is written, in this case, I don't know how other composers work, only after the film is cut together and delivered to the Jerry Goldsmith, in this case. And what I've found from spending the last week here on the scoring stage is that it is clearly, I mean, all the cliches come to mind. It is the icing on the cake, and it is the enhancement, that the unspoken emotional quality that good music has heightens the picture. And it's been quite thrilling to be around and watch scenes that we already liked get recharged by his talent.

Only the Subconscious singing there in music by Kurt Vile. Music from the dreams of a very unhappy main character from the musical Lady in the Dark. Maren Alsop conducting, the Bournemouth Symphony performing. I'm Melanie Renata, and this is Music Through the Night. That mix of dreaminess and drama just continues here through the suite from basically a telenovela for the stage, Ermanno Volferrari's Jewels of the Madonna Suite. It's performed for you here by the Academy of St. Martin in the Fields.

passion pouring from every note there, hoping you needed that quick second wind. The Academy of St. Martin in the Fields with Jewels of the Madonna Suite by Ermanno Wolf-Ferrari. I'm Melanie Renata with a classic classical work by J.S. Bach on the horizon. 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

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It stimulates both sides of your brain with its structure and its creativity. Written when the idea of a keyboard in a solo role was still pretty fresh and new. Concentus Musicus Vienna performing. It's J.S. Bach's Brandenburg Concerto No. 5 in D major.

a chipper vibe as you creep a little closer to your Friday. 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

The Camarada San Antonio with the jaunty Presto number 2 by Miguel Del Aguila and Melanie Renata. This is Music Through the Night. Thank you for being here. In the shadow of war, when Spain's future was uncertain and its people were torn apart, one specific composer turned to music, not to dwell on the destruction, but to try to capture the beauty of what was lost and the beauty of what could be. As Spain emerged from civil war, Joaquin Rodrigo was putting the finishing touches on his Aranjuez Concerto. This is the second movement.

The second movement of a work that was like a phoenix, music that rose from the ashes of war, Rodrigo's Aranjuez Concerto, performed for you there by guitarist Jinji Liu and the Spanish Radio and TV Orchestra. The strings will shift to something a little more airy in a minute. I'm Melanie Renata, and this is Music Through the Night.

It was in large part thanks to his father, a fiercely traditional horn player, that Richard Strauss grew up in a musical household, and that's where he bloomed and blossomed, and out of that early growth came this, a one-movement serenade for winds. Here's the Stockholm Philharmonic.

Crafted by Richard Strauss when he was just 17, his Serenade for Winds in E flat major, Opus 7, the Stockholm Philharmonic performing. I'm Melanie Renata. This is Music Through the Night. And Mozart had hoped to impress some people with his Prussian quartets, particularly the amateur cellist king that they were commissioned for. I think it might impress you as well. This is his Prussian String Quartet No. 23 in F. Here's the Shanghai Quartet.

one of Mozart's final string quartets, one of his last compositions altogether. His 23rd string quartet in F major, known as one of his Prussian quartets, the Shanghai Quartet performing.

Oof, the New London Orchestra with the cinematic score for the 1940s film Louisiana Story, music written by Virgil Thompson. I'm Melanie Renata. And because this is still Music Through the Night, something soothing for you is on the horizon.

So Mozart is the original composer for this next piece. Well, okay, technically it's a French folk song, but Mozart wrote this set of variations. And then eventually the arranger, Louise Pratt, rearranged this piece so much so that it's now credited to them. It's Twinkle Variations in C Major.

Julia Shaw and Nora Bumanis, two harpists, serving up some soothing twinkle variations from Louise Pratt. 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I'm Melanie Renata. You're listening to Music Through the Night. But as the day creeps ever closer, here's something with a little kick to it. Dvorak's folk-flavored violin concerto in A minor, performed for you here by the Virginia Symphony and violinist Gil Shaham.

adding a little spice to your night before you step more solidly into your Friday. Violinist Gil Shaham and the Virginia Symphony with Dvorak's Violin Concerto in A minor, his Opus 53.

two of three trumpeter brothers, Wolfgang and Hannes Leuven, with the English Chamber Orchestra, sharing the Sonata for Two Trumpets in D Major by Petronio Franceschini. I'm Melanie Renata with a chipper little work from Beethoven just around the corner.

Now, Beethoven was a lifelong fan of Mozart, so it's no surprise you will hear a Mozartian vibe in Beethoven's first piano concerto. It's bold, it's witty, it takes its sweet time getting to pianist Ho-Chun Jang. He's joined here by the Philadelphia Orchestra.

Pianist Ho Chen Zheng and the Philadelphia Orchestra with a sparkling work by Beethoven, his first piano concerto in C major, opus 15. And speaking of spark, the opening flicker of the story of the little match girl in just a moment. I'm Melanie Renata.

This piece of music doesn't tell the whole story. It just gives you the spark before it. The prelude to The Little Match Girl, performed by the Danish National Orchestra.

That music just cracked the door open to let you feel the chill before stepping back. The first match of a story by Hans Christian Andersen, the prelude to The Little Match Girl, composed by August Enna, performed for you there by the Danish National Orchestra.

pretty and fluttery finish piece by Sibelius William Boughton, conducting the English String Orchestra with the Suite Mignon. The beauty that was woven into those notes doesn't go anywhere, and neither should you. This is a work that's hundreds of years old. It's by Scottish singer, painter, harpist, and the founder of a music school in London. A harp solo by Sophia Dusick called Ye Banks and Braes, from Dusick's three favorite airs.

with some twinkly magic before your Friday really gets going. You bank some brays from Three Favorite Airs by Sophia Dusik. I'm Melanie Renata with a contemporary take on Baroque sounds in just a minute.

music that honors Baroque tradition while still sparkling with its modern brilliance. The Lithuanian Chamber Orchestra with the shiny third movement of Dobrynka Tabakova's Suite in the Old Style. Now, this piece doesn't go quite as far as some of his more experimental work, no improvisation, but it still carries that same restless, exploratory spirit. It's the Concertino for Oboe and Strings by Brano Blauth, performed for you here by the Camerata Bartolozzi and oboist Andre Spiller.

straight from the heart of 1960s Rio de Janeiro, the concertino for oboe and strings by Breno Blouth, Andre Spiller, and the Camerata Barloche performing. I'm Melanie Renata, with a symphony to put a little pep in your step in just a tick.

The symphonies of Luigi Boccherini are a bit more loose and leisurely than those of his contemporaries, and that's probably why they often get overshadowed by those of Haydn and Mozart. But not here, not now. Here's Boccherini's Symphony in B-flat major, performed by the German Chamber Academy.

the German Chamber Academy with the incredibly colorful symphony in B flat major by Boccherini. I'm Melanie Renata. Thanks for being here. Be good to yourself today and be good to your neighbor too. Okay?

When this legendary fairy tale ballet hit the stage in St. Petersburg in 1890, Tchaikovsky completely elevated theater music with a symphonic depth that no one had heard before. From that landmark score, here's a little dance built for a quartet of soloists. Leonard Slatkin conducts the St. Louis Symphony Orchestra in the Pas du Quatre from Tchaikovsky's Sleeping Beauty.

so much going on. That's why I love Tchaikovsky. That was the Pas de Quatre from Tchaikovsky's Sleeping Beauty with the St. Louis Symphony Orchestra under Leonard Slatkin. Next, we turn to a spicy mid-century Armenian masterpiece originally for cello and piano. Here's the Aznavourian duo performing Alexander Arutinian's Impromptu.

This Baroque classic walked so that Corelli and Vivaldi could run. This trumpet concerto is one of the earliest to establish the conversation between a soloistic concertino group and a larger ensemble. Simon Wright conducts the Philharmonia Orchestra, featuring solo trumpeter John Wallace in Alessandro Stradella's Trumpet Concerto in D.

His life was as full of drama as his music. John Wallace and the Philharmonia Orchestra with Alessandro Stradella's Trumpet Concerto in D. Here's some more Baroque, but this time by way of the opera. Here's the Los Angeles Guitar Quartet with Monteverdiana.

The Los Angeles Guitar Quartet with a setting of Claudio Monteverdi. While Mozart's popularity was on a bit of a downward trend in Vienna, the folks of Prague embraced him, especially after La Noche de Figaro. Here's a symphony for the Bohemian capital. Andrew Manzi conducts the North German Radio Philharmonic in the finale of Mozart's Prague Symphony.

The North Radio, North German Radio Philharmonic under Andrew Manzi. That was the Prague Symphony Finale from Mozart. I'll meet you out by the monkey bars in a minute. Bizet's Suite of Children's Games, right around the corner.

from the blur of a spinning top to the blur of a game of tag. Georges Bizet gave the orchestral keys to a bunch of kids when he composed this next suite he called Jeux d'enfants, or Children's Games.

Seiji Ozawa and the French National Orchestra with Georges Bizet's Jeux d'enfants, or Children's Games. 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

John Wilson and the BBC Philharmonic Orchestra with the Covent Garden from Eric Hott's London Suite. I'm Vernon Neal. 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
2: Welcome to Reflections, your host Jorge González. Hope you've had a good day if it's a Thursday. If it's the repeat program on Friday, well, wish you a good day. Buenos dias. I have my guest today, Ligia Domenech. Ligia, welcome to the program.
3: Thank you. Thank you for inviting me. It's a pleasure.
2: Ligia is a researcher, professor, teacher, and an author of various books. And we're going to be discussing a little bit about her life and, more importantly, a book that she just published called Us According to Them. It's the stateside portrayals of Puerto Ricans and their culture, 1998 to 2010. But one of the first questions I'll be asking you is, it goes way beyond those years because you didn't bring into play other authors, other persons reflecting on the Puerto Rican character and our way of being. So before we go forward, thank you for listening to us. And as you know, you can access these recordings of these programs on Reflections by Jorge González on that webpage. And there's also a podcast with that same title. So you can catch that if you're not able to listen to the whole program. I know you're going to be super, super curious as the things develop.
3: Yeah.
2: I think I think from both, from the Puerto Rican point of view as well as from the persons that have come to Puerto Rico from the mainland, as to, what we are, who we are and where we stand and what are our challenges. I didn't tell this to Ligia, but somebody referred her to me as someone that would be interested to have her in the program. And I've always been very curious with respect to Puerto Rico's introspection as to who we are.
3: Yeah.
2: And I spent a lot of time researching. My thesis was on Introspección Mexicana.
3: Okay.
2: And I use a novelist, Carlos Fuentes, in a novel called La Muerte de Artemio Cruz.
3: Mm-hmm.
2: And then went from Vasconcelos to Octavio Paz, Juan Rulfo, and everything. Mm-hmm. Did a little bit more like what you did in this book with respect to the Mexican introspection with this colossal north of them who've stolen a lot of their land, and they have to deal with their neighbors. And right now, it's probably more difficult than ever.
3: We have some parallels there.
2: As you say, the U.S. is going through difficult times, and where it's going to end up is a good question. But I think the first thing my listeners already probably have a sense. I'd like to have the people who come as my guests on their own instead of my trying to summarize their life and all on their own to give us a little bit of their history, their past, their family, their education. Mm-hmm. What were the critical moments that they decided to go to where they are now? Mm-hmm. So I leave the mic to you, Ligia. You tell us a little bit about your past and how you got to where you are.
3: Okay, I will. I'm from Isabela, Puerto Rico, in the northwest part of the island. And I come from a family that is well known. My last names are Domenech and Abreu. We're very well known there. So I had a lot of family. Every time I go there, everybody seems to be a cousin. And I did my school there in Colegio San Antonio in Isabela. And when I came to the university, originally I wanted to study science, but then I realized that that was not my spirit. And I ended up studying social work. That's what I graduated from the BA in the University of Puerto Rico, Río Piedras.
2: Okay.
3: I mean, that opened my mind to a lot of things about Puerto Rico that I kind of knew because my father was a very well-educated man, but hearing different voices from other people. Then I began to do the master's in social work, but I got bored because it was many of the same readings and I was bored. So I learned about this Centro de Estudios Avanzados de Puerto Rico y el Caribe, or Center for Advanced Studies of Puerto Rico and the Caribbean, in Old San Juan, and it was a new place. The professors were the same as the UPR, but a program designed for people who work. So the classes were in the nights and in the weekends and summers, so it worked perfectly, and I did my master's in what is called Caribbean Studies, and then the PhD in history. So I came into history. The thing that I
4: And at the time you were working where?
3: I always was working.
4: You were working at what at that time?
3: Oh, I was receptionist when I was studying. Receptionist in law offices. I worked as an assistant librarian. I mean, I was a social worker, a little bit in this Hogar Juvenil de Atorrey.
4: Okay.
3: And, you know, I did tons of things. So at one point, I was public relations. I mean, I did all kinds of things that had nothing to do with teaching. I began to teach late.
4: Okay.
3: But I was always a teacher because all my aunties from both sides of the family are pretty much teachers or related to schools. And I was that kind of student that when the teachers were absent, the students were like, yeah, can you explain us that thing in the chemistry class? So I went up in the board and I explained. I think that's my most important talent as a professor is I have the ability, natural, of explaining complex things in simple ways.
4: Okay.
3: And that's my thing. So it's natural. And that's how I eventually began to teach, and this is now my passion. Teaching is my passion and my hope for the world and everything.
4: And you've taught at the University of Puerto Rico and
3: yes.
4: at the Inter-American University.
3: Yes, I taught at the Inter-American University
4: time, no?
3: in Arecibo and Rio Piedras. Metro Intermetro, Aguadilla. I taught in UPR, Carolina, Arecibo, Rio Piedras, everywhere. And then at one point in 2008, I was already doing this last research. I began to do it. And because of something that I read in my research, I decided to leave the island. I lost my hope. I lost my hope in the island, which I'm getting again. I'm getting there again. But for a long time, I lost my hope. Mm-hmm. And I decided I cannot teach if I cannot
4: But you lost
3: have
4: your hope.
3: Hope
4: in terms of the educational field or in terms
3: no,
4: of
3: the
4: of
3: island?
4: The island, the whole thing, the government, the
3: because
4: culture.
3: Because I discovered in this research that since 1899, soldiers that came to Puerto Rico during the invasion and stay a little later, they were already saying that Puerto Rico will be a perfect winter resort for rich Americans. And when I saw that and I was seeing it happening, in fact, remember that Sochi's Life event and all that stuff, it just dawned upon me and I said, you know, I can't teach. So I began my travels and I tried to live in Argentina for 2 years until my money ran out. I work as
4: Family-wise, excuse me for interrupting
3: But
4: family-wise, you
3: Well,
4: you,
3: I was married at one point. I had two daughters, but at the time I lived, they were already old
4: they
3: enough.
4: They were all
3: grown. Yes,
4: okay, so
3: they were already grown.
4: So
3: I actually wanted them to follow me to Argentina. I wanted them to take them out with me, and they did for a while. At least my youngest is still in Argentina, and I just wanted to try something else. To my surprise, when I went to Argentina, I will never forget the happiness of finding that I was Latin American. Mm-hmm. Something that we don't think about, right? We tend to look too much to the U.S. and we don't realize until we go there and stay long enough that we are Latin Americans, mm-hmm. that we laugh at the same jokes. It's just amazing to me that realization, that's what we are.
4: Okay.
3: That's what we are. Even though they call me Yankee there, but yeah, I had to deal with it because I didn't kiss enough.
4: And in Argentina, you were teaching also?
3: No. I was just trying to find a job and I couldn't because I didn't have papers. It was a bad plan. It was not well planned. But interestingly, the only job I got there was with the U.S. Coast Guard. So the U.S. Coast Guard hired me. Incredible.
4: How ironic.
3: Yes. They
4: escaping
3: brought me,
4: the U.S.
3: They brought me from Buenos Aires to California, and I spent 3 months in the U.S. Coast Guard ship teaching U.S. history and world history to the soldiers in the ship. I was the only civilian. And to add craziness to the story, then those 3 months that I was there was History Channel comes to do a documentary about this ship. The U.S. Berthold. And so I am in History Channel. I have my 52 seconds of fame because they interviewed me because I was the only civilian in the ship. So it was something, you know, that I couldn't believe it was happening. So it was one of those things that now I show my students, so I get some respect because these generations, they need
4: and
3: to
4: you became
3: have
4: interested in shipping.
3: No.
4: Well, you did a book on the submarines.
3: Oh, okay. Yes, true, true. But I think I have done it then. I don't remember. No, I was still working on writing that one, yeah. So it was a life that was eventful, as I say. I couldn't, when the money ran out, I had to come back. And then I already had been applying, and I went to teach in Massachusetts in the system, in the university system of Massachusetts, and spent the 6 years. And then I went to Uruguay after that, and where I had a granddaughter that I went for. And I spent 10 years in Uruguay. I'm a citizen of Uruguay, too.
4: Wow. Okay.
3: And then I came back when this last book was coming. I wanted to be in the U.S. so I could promote it and everything. So I accepted a term lecturer position for 9 months, but it ended up being 2 years. And right now I just accepted a position in Mississippi, which is precisely the place where this book was published. You're this right. was published by the University Press of Mississippi, and now I'm going to be teaching at Delta State University there.
4: And this book was written while you were in Uruguay?
3: This book, yes. Actually, the research was done
4: a lot to a great extent here. No?
3: For a long time. I have been for a long time, but I have had all this information, and then comes the pandemic. And I said, you know, this is the right time to write because I don't have interruptions. I don't have anything to do but being here in the home, right? So that's when I sat and wrote and dropped it.
4: So you were able to do it with the research material.
3: Yes.
4: Was you either already had it,
3: yes,
4: or you were able to get it online.
3: I always carry with me in my pen drives all my research as I go. And it doesn't matter where I live, I'm going to keep going and going. And yeah, it's discipline, I guess.
4: This book, and I'm talking with Lee, my guest is Lee Domenech. Mm-hmm. We're talking about a book. It's called Us According to Them. And mm-hmm. it's the stateside portrayals of Puerto Ricans and their culture, 1998 to 2010. Mm-hmm. And it's really, really well researched. Very, very tons of excerpts from books and
3: that's on purpose. I wanted the story that to be told by them. I just put the context.
4: By them, you mean the United States mainland?
3: Them, the Americans
4: during that period. Yeah.
3: Yes, and I mean it's very weird because how I began this research. Well, I read an article, and that article was talking about some Americans who were teachers here. And they mentioned what they said about Puerto Rico. And I say, wait a minute, so many people have been here. What do the others have to say about us? Mm-hmm. Every time I do research, I am moved by my own curiosity. Some people tell me, how can you write a book about something and then another that has nothing to do with that and then another that has nothing? Because once I answer my questions, I'm done with the theme.
4: Right, right.
3: I don't have a question. I can move on.
4: Right, right.
3: That's how it works. So I did my doctoral thesis was about Roberto Sánchez Vilella, and that was my first book, which is Que el Pueblo Decida, mm-hmm. the government of Roberto
4: Sánchez Vilella. That was his motto.
3: Yes. Yeah. And it was, why? Because I noticed that the books mentioned his name in a sentence. All other governors were research and a lot of comments about them, but this one was always like skipped. Yeah. I was like, why is that? And then when I began to, I mean, even literally in the Capitol building, they had all the busts of all the ex-governors and not one of him. They just skip him. And I said, no, there's something here. And when I began to find, all the scandals and the fact that he, you know, the big crime at the time of divorcing his wife of 30 years and marrying a younger woman, the fact that he ended up leaving his own party, the Democratic Party, Popular Democratic Party, to create his own party while he was still a governor. So there was a lot of things going on, and everybody was putting that under the rock, right? So that's the one. The second book, it's about... it's called Imprisoned in the Caribbean, the 1942 German U-boat blockade. And that's about why I researched that, because I noticed the same thing. I was reading about World War II, and they just barely hear that, there was a scarcity of medicines because there was a blockade. What blockade? Who blockaded? When blocked? And nobody. I couldn't find it. I couldn't find it. It's one of the less
4: Maybe with ChatGPT you could have.
3: Fortunately, I didn't have it because it forced me to go and read every single newspaper of 1942 to find out everything. With the book of Roberto Sanchez Vilella, I read every newspaper from the 4 years, 1964 to 68. No, 68. I forgot. See, 64 to 68. And so I'm very disciplined. And once I have a question, I need an answer. And I'm going to keep going until I get my answer. This last book is, as I said, it was because I wanted to know, wait a minute, to me, you know, I don't know if you have done that ever, or the people who are hearing us right now have done that. But when I was younger, I used to think, if I met myself in the street, how will I see myself? What would I think about myself? And kind of that's what I translated into this research. If we Puerto Ricans could see ourselves from someone else's perspective, what will they say about us? Mm-hmm. Not because I'm going to validate it, but it's interesting. It's interesting to me to see how they saw us. So the book, in reality, the underlining theme is colonialism, imperialism, this relationship between colony and empire. But through the eyes of these people who came here, and for different reasons, I researched 132 books. I decided to do only books. Someone else can follow this research doing letters or articles. But I did books because I wanted to, you know, narrow, you know, otherwise.
4: But some of these books were really... First of all, they're 1898, 1909, 1901.
3: Yeah.
4: And you were able to get them through the Centro and...
3: No, at the beginning, I was very silly, and I began to buy them. Well, actually, Dr. Silva Gotay gave me a gift of some, the first. He gave me that gift. But then I began to buy them, and they're expensive, and I didn't have that much money. So I had to go one by one. And then I realized, I began to Google. And I realized that most of them are actually online.
4: Okay.
3: So I could read the books online. That's
4: I thought you were only able to reach them by, you know,
3: online.
4: But you can, you could have bought them, but you could.
3: Yes, but I was able to find it for free. Well, not for free. It's Internet Archive is the site that has most of them. The other is Halliburton, is the name, or something. HathiTrust. And what I do is I give donations to them now and then because it's free and it's not right. You know, okay. Yeah. I always recommend to researchers, come on, give back, you know, for the others that come after you.
4: No, it's like, you know, I enjoy it. I think it's the Guardian, which is a British, and you could have bought them, but I was able to find it for free.
3: Not for free. It's Internet Archive is the site that has most of them. The other is Halliburton, is the name, or something. HathiTrust. And what I do is I give donations to them now and then because it's free and it's not right. You know, okay. I always recommend to researchers, come on, give back. You know.

0: We're independent, yes. And we don't mm-hmm. don't have any sponsors and this and that. And
1: yes, I'm always, I mean, not a lot. I mean, whatever you can, but at least, you know, give back.
0: Yeah, yeah. So, listen, Lydia. Mm-hmm.
1: Yes.
0: I'm getting a message from Hector that the first segment is over. My guest is Lydia Dominich. She's a professor and an author, an historian. And we're talking about a book called Us According to Them. And we'll be right back after the pause. Mm-hmm. We'll get into what the Puerto Rican is. Mm-hmm. According to them and us. Us means you and all.
1: Okay.
0: Okay, we're right back after a pause. This is Jorge Gonzalez, your host, Reflections.

0: Prueba el gran sabor de Nutracoco, único directo del coco.
1: Allegro Driving Time, el espacio ideal para disfrutar de la mejor música del mundo mientras vas de regreso a casa o terminas tu día. 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
6: Welcome back to Reflections, your host Jorge Gonzalez. My guest today is Lija Dominis, the author of a book called Us According to Them. Really recommend. It's going to make you think and analyze and struggle with who we are, whether you are a mainlander or visitor coming to Puerto Rico or a Puerto Rican. I think we all, when we visit either Germany, we're trying to see who are they like. You know, I made the trip to Iran or to Vietnam. You know, what makes them click? What's different? How did they achieve what they've achieved? And and what are the challenges they have? Mm-hmm. So it's a fantastic book, very very carefully researched, and I think well balanced. And also, what I think as a first question, which is the chapter that you like the most, that really surprised you? There are a lot of things that I had never thought of or heard before. But so I just, from your point of view, which chapter kind of was the most, the most fun, that you really say, this chapter I think really was surprising when I researched it and when I put it together? Which one do you think?
7: Wow. To me, the one that represents better the rest of the book, if I were just going to read one, I would recommend number 5, which is on the onset of the relationship between colonizers and colonized, or maybe not. I don't know. The morality one also was very enlightening to me, because we were being judged by foreigners with their Puritan, which was mostly, because most of the authors came from New York, Connecticut, Pennsylvania, which is very Puritan area of the U.S. And in the book, I also discussed that mindset that they had and why they were seeing what they saw. Mm-hmm. So it's not only what they say, but what was in their mind before they came, why they reacted to us that way, and what they actually said, what was their story about us. Mm-hmm. I think probably those two, and the one about colonialism too. And if you notice, I come with this idea of naming the chapters, which are all different themes, with some phrase that was inside one of the chapter. It's a quote from someone in the chapter that kind of describes

0: the rest of the chapter.
1: Right.
0: And trying to make it fun.
1: There are what, 18 chapters?
0: There are 19. Well, 18, yes. 18 chapters. So, yes, because there are different themes. One is on politics, one is on colonialism per se, one is in the relationship between the two, what they say about poverty. The one about women, I enjoyed a lot too, because, you know, it's one of these things that they said very nice things. Some said very nice thing about women of Puerto Rico. They were kind of enchanted, many of them, but others saw them as disgusting also. So that's the thing. The book doesn't have, I mean, it has all kind of different opinions, and I show you all. I didn't keep anything to me.
1: Yeah.
0: I just bring examples of everything. I like the one about the laziness, the so-called lazy Puerto Rican. I like that a lot because I like to break those myths that we were so lazy. And also I like a lot also the one on food. There is one about, let me see how I call it. They want rice and beans first, is the title.
1: See.
0: Food, drinks, and smokes.
1: See.
0: Because their opinions on us went everywhere. I mean, the music, they talk about our music. There's a chapter on music and entertainment and the values. The one on relationships between families and friends and strangers is really, really rich, as well as the generosity chapter, because many of them were very impressed by, even in the most poor circumstances in terms of poverty, material poverty, the spiritual poverty was over that. Mm-hmm. And they received, you know, expressions of generosity that they couldn't believe.
1: Right. Mm-hmm.
0: People who had nothing gave them whatever little they had.
1: So I love the story.
0: The what, Jack Delano?
1: Well, sorry, this person, mm-hmm. I don't remember who the person was, but he went into this hut. It was raining, and they went into this hut, and they were explaining, you know, how difficult life was, and the person was a cane, sugar cane worker, and couldn't work, and so they really didn't have anything, and they had one hen, and so they said, every once in a while, this hen would give us a couple eggs. Other than that, well, you know, it's what people give us, and a little bit, and when the bate, you know, maybe
0: And they had a lot of kids.
1: But anyway, so they...
0: Well, that's Jack Delano and Jack and Irene Delano. That story belongs to them.
1: I'm going to ask you about the other
0: one. That story, every time I read it, I cry.
1: Okay, so let me tell the story.
0: I thought you were...
1: No.
0: Okay, go ahead, tell them.
1: No. So they leave the hut and get in their car, and this is one of the kids, and it probably doesn't tell you how many kids there were, but two, someone were in the background. But the little kid comes with a little bag, and they open up, and there are two eggs, and the statement was, we eat eggs when this old hen finally produces two of them.
0: So
1: the only thing they really had, other than, you know, what people gave them, and was these two eggs, and they gave these two eggs to this person's getting in a car, which for them must have meant nothing to them. That's a fantastic story.
0: That story is my favorite in the whole book.
1: You liked all the books. You're just like having a child. It's hard to say which child you like.
0: Yes.
1: It's a tougher question.
0: And there are many things that I never wrote. I have them for publishing separately. I still have stuff that I haven't published about it.
1: About
0: this same research.
1: Well, you know, one of the ones, I'm going to give you a couple. You know, one of the ones I enjoyed was, which is something I've always, you know, suffered with in terms of, it's gambling. As a whole thing on gambling, and of course, as you said, in that particular period, which is more where most of the the texts that you refer to, the research, they're from Puritan and missionaries and teachers, you know, and so they came, and gambling was bad, you know, and it was, you know, where they were from, it was banned, and all. So they come here, and there's cockfighting, and there's lottery, illegal lottery,
0: bolita
1: illegal lottery, and boxing and all, and. You know, I always suffer with some of these sports like cockfighting and boxing.
0: Yeah,
1: I feel really bad because I had never been to a cockfight. Mm-hmm. Ah. Then you explained that there's that we had bullfights, but yes. but it was completely compared to cockfighting, you could not hurt the bull, mm-hmm. and the bull couldn't hurt the.
0: Yes, yeah, it was sanitized.
1: It was very, very, very sanitized. And then we have boxing, which you know, mm-hmm. of course, it has its rules, etc. But I always wonder whether it should be really banned, you know, like we try to ban mm-hmm. Gambling, but, cockfighting. Mm-hmm. And yet I continuously watch good boxing matches, and I follow some of the Comando Serrano.
0: I'm from Isabela. It's the town of the cockfighting.
1: I see.
0: So my uncles all had cockfighting.
1: Did you go to them?
0: Yes, I have.
1: And you liked them?
0: It's entertaining. I mean, women usually watch it from the upper part, so we don't get all dressed.
1: You don't get into the betting?
0: Huh?
1: You don't get into the
0: betting? I never bet. I never like that. But I can see why. It's a cultural thing. And as a culture, it should be protected in a way. Maybe, I don't know. It's one of those things. We are seeing it with the eyes of today, but it's something that came much, much earlier when people didn't think of the animals. As many galleros are going to tell you, those cocks are born to fight. Right. They're going to fight. No, if you put them to a fight or not, they're going to fight each other and kill each other. Yeah. Anyway.
1: Yeah.
0: So that's it.
1: Yeah, but they put they put razors into the thing.
0: Yeah, yeah.
1: But you also say about the kite, there's a story.
0: Yes. Flying kites, they put in the razors.
1: Yes. And then you have to cut the kite of the other.
0: Yes.
1: But anyway, the whole gambling thing mm-hmm. is always interesting mm-hmm. as a development of a culture like ours. And one of the things I've always found ironic is that at the same time, it's almost like alcohol and smoking. The government doesn't mm-hmm. want you to overdo gambling, mm-hmm. yet it's the main source of gambling.
0: Yeah, and it's also a source of hope. Cockfighting is a source of hope, especially in those first years. For someone who had no chance to get any money ever, but for what they work, the chance is in a fight, betting and winning and gambling, and that's a way to get money.
1: But that whole, you know, scene from at that point of view, and then you bring it forward.
0: Yes.
1: To today, where the U.S. has made it illegal, cockfighting, and our governor, is in favor of. But as you say, you can do cockfighting so long as you don't get into what's called interstate commerce.
0: Exactly.
1: You have to be a completely, domestic cockfighting mm-hmm. with your food and with your cock and the other.
0: Yes.
1: So it's that's an article. I mean, that's a paragraph, and that's one of many, many.
0: Yeah.
1: They're all.
0: Yeah.
1: One of the things you cite throughout mm-hmm. all these chapters mm-hmm. certain people, and there were mm-hmm. four or five that I really enjoyed. And, uh-huh. and one is I think it's Jim Cooper.
0: Ah, yeah, that professor. He taught English in the Colegio Mayagüez
1: for four years, and,
0: yes.
1: and he's very perceptive and very, very good mm-hmm. and through all the. Not every chapter, but he's quoted often
0: about a lot of things. And one of the things I like most of his stories is when he said that how students copied in the tests. and he was like, why do you do that? And they say, well, he's my friend. I have to help him. Why shouldn't I help him in his test if he's my friend? And it couldn't go through his head, that logic. So, yeah. And the pasmo, the one who he's talked about, the pasmo, this illness that we have in Puerto Rico that I don't know if you heard it when you were growing, but my family said that thing. Don't go into the from cold to hot or hot to hot fast because you the pasmas. I never met anybody, but it's like an urban legend that can happen. And it's used as an excuse by his students. Use it as an excuse for being absent in a test or something. It's like,
1: yeah. I really enjoyed it because as I say, of course, I like the part where. It's more positive towards Puerto Rico, of course, than the ones that are.
0: Of course.
1: Yeah, but the balance between the two gets you to. he's more romantic towards Puerto Rico because, the other one that I enjoyed is Wagenheim. Carl Wagenheim.
0: Mm-hmm. He was. Wagenheim, see. Yeah, yeah, yeah. I see.
1: And he.
0: And he spent his life here, I think. Yeah. He married.
1: Well, one of the things that Lydia does, which is I'd never seen it before, as besides the bibliography of the books, every book, you know, was that she mentions throughout the thing. But and she has an appendix, which is it gives the complete name of the authors, their
0: as much information as they could get about them,
1: their pertinent personal data, their time in Puerto Rico,
0: and why they were here, what were they doing here.
1: So this guy that I just finished mentioning, Wagenheim. Mm-hmm. Let's see.
0: Wagenheim, Carl Wagenheim.
1: Let me see what he says about. Mm-hmm. Okay, Carl Wagenheim, 1935. So apparently he's still living.
0: Exactly. Well, at least when I wrote it, it was.
1: Yeah. Mm-hmm. Editor, publisher of the newsletter Caribbean Update, a former correspondent for the New York Times, author, translator of several books on Puerto Rico. That's under pertinent personal data. Then time in Puerto Rico, married Puerto Rican. Dr. Olga Jimenez, and visited frequently afterwards. Mm-hmm. So he lived in...
0: Yes, she's the one who wrote about Grito de Lares. She had a book about Grito de Lares. Olga Jimenez de Wagenheim.
1: And one person that I also enjoyed a lot is, let's see if I can buy them. And this is because I like to read the books themselves. This is Rexford Tugwell. I've always been very Rexford Tugwell, and it says an economist with a PhD and a writer, last American governor of Puerto Rico, and was the governor of Puerto Rico in 1941 to 46. That was the time he spent. And he has in his book the 1940 something. He reflects on Puerto Ricans.
0: Yeah, that's his memoir about his years here in Puerto Rico. One thing that I did is I wanted to collect books that were not researched books in the sense of an analysis or something like that. It had to be something about their own personal experience. That's why I use memoirs mostly.
1: Right.
0: And whatever part that was not done with academic intention, for example, when they were writing. Right. Why? Because I wanted them to be honest.
1: Right.
0: And my logic behind this book is also that because these books were written in English and published in the United States, except for one or two that were published here in English too, the books, they thought, I think, this is in my head, that the authors thought that no Puerto Rican is going to read this. So
1: they can be honest, grossly frank and honest sometimes.
0: And you didn't see the pictures in the books. That's a possibility of another publication. Yeah,
1: Photographic books.
0: Yes. Yeah. But I mean, in the cover of the book, this is inspired by a real photograph that was in the book, was by a soldier. I think his name was Stevens, or he was from Massachusetts. I don't remember the name. But he was a Massachusetts soldier. And this is a real picture. Imagine a picture in which you see like a colmado, like a little store in a dirt road in some place in the island. There is a jíbaro, a countryside man with no shoes, very humble. There is a pig and there is a horse. And he brought in his book under it, Three of a Kind. Mm. So when I read that, I began to shout, I cried, I made a fuss at home, and I decided this is going to be the cover of the book.
1: Three of a Kind, the pig, the horse, the small horse, which they call, I love the one though, because I love horses, you know, they call them ponies, because they were small, and so some of them criticize them tremendously, and then some of them were, incredible,
0: so
1: the strength and what they were able to do, and only those were useful in terms of getting through the trails and going and carrying the kinds of things.
0: They were not afraid of walking.
1: But in terms of this picture, I circled. Of course, the poor listeners are. But I circled. You said barefoot, but I circled.
0: Well, the real one is barefoot.
1: It looks like he has sneakers.
0: Yeah, that's a rendition made by a Puerto Rican artist.
1: It should have the boots. I have a farm in Calle, and if you go there during the weekend, once I change, and I have my mancha de plátano, my shirts and my pants are just completely stained with the mancha de plátano, the plantain stains.
0: Yeah.
1: And then I will invariably have my boots, you know, the rubber boots that go almost to the knees. And
0: yeah, so, no, that, he put that.
1: I put a little circle on it. There's and something that, missing here.
0: And that pig is too fat for the one that was in the real picture, too. It was not a home. It was like a store. But anyway, this is his rendition. And I wanted it to be a Puerto Rican artist. And his name is Felix Disla. He's in Instagram and all that thing, and he lives in New Jersey. So I went with his rendition.
1: You have to be really analytical to take a look at the pig and put a circle
0: on. But I have to fight. I want a three of a kind larger, but it didn't work.
1: Analytical is a nice word for me. Some people would use another word.
0: I got it.
1: Listen, but Gwen, we're run out of time in the second segment.
0: Yes.
1: Can you believe it? We've already done two segments out of three. And so we run out of time. The person I have as my guest is Lija Domenic, a professor and an author, a researcher. Mm-hmm. And this is Reflections. This is host Jorge Gonzalez. We'll be right back. I have a couple of other authors, and we could be the whole afternoon talking about this.
0: But, no, we can't, but we'll try to do as much as we can.
1: We'll be right back after the pause.

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1: Si vas a beber, pasa la llave. 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
7: Welcome back to Reflections, your host Jorge Gonzalez. My guest today is Ligia Domenech. Poor Hector, he's having trouble not only making me stop at the segments, but then in the pause he's having me, you know, having trouble getting me back on because I start talking with Ligia about all these different authors. I'm a lover of research. I could have dedicated my life to what I did in college and even in law school. I just love research analysis and, you know,
8: I see that,
7: but another of the authors here that I mentioned, Cooper and Wagenheim and Tugwell, Jack Delano, I loved.
8: In terms of what,
7: and then basically on the excerpts that you have about him in terms of his, and well, we already talked about the story of the person visiting the.
8: And he stayed here. He stayed his whole life. He died here.
7: And he took pictures that not only was he able to capture it in text, but he took pictures that were the best.
8: Puerto Rico Mio is beautiful, that book. And his son actually is here. He was born here.
7: I think he wrote a book about his father recently.
8: I know he has been doing, he's an artist. He's an artist, I think, and he does art.
7: He had an exhibition, and I think it had to do, anyway.
8: Yeah.
7: And then the last one is Samoilov, Luis Grip Samoilov, and then she puts 1904 to 2001, so that person was like 98 years old, a journalist, editor, writer, and advocate for Puerto Rican independence, first visited Puerto Rico in 1959 and kept doing so until the early 1970s when she moved to Dorado with her Russian husband. So this is, you know, on the appendix of
8: and the some people of the books that I research are children's books too.
7: I chose to include
8: some children's books because those have a different perspective, right? They're trying to tell children who are these cousins that we now have in Puerto Rico. That's usually the attitude.
7: At the end of the day, when you read this book, and one of the things that we were all looking at, what are we? What would you say are the most important positive values that we as Puerto Ricans hold dear, and that reading, what doing the research, and being a Puerto Rican living outside both in Latin America and the States. What are the values that you think are the most important that
8: I can tell you at least three. One, generosity. It's the only place I have seen that level of generosity is Cuba. We both have that same thing. People will give in a way that I have lived in many countries and in the U.S. definitely people don't give, people sell. People, you know, it's always an exchange. No, Puerto Ricans give without expecting anything, and it's happiness. My happiness is
7: they get upset if you try to pay them or
8: definitely.
7: Give them something.
8: You have to learn how to receive too here in this country.
7: Because
8: everybody wants to give, nobody wants to receive. So I had to teach my daughters, you have to learn to receive, because that's a happiness for the other person.
7: Right.
8: That's one. The other one is something that some people might consider negative, but I think it's a gift, is personalismo. This closeness that we can generate with other humans, even with Americans who are very different at the beginning. It's hard to get there, but you get them. Mm. You get them because you are personal. And to me, that's a gift I use in the classroom to relate to my students. I'm personal. It's never going to be another student. I can have 30 students, 40 students. Each one of them is personal, and I develop relationship with each one of them. That's the second. And the third, dignidad. That's a word that I use. I explain quite
7: here. The whole.
8: Because many of them refer to that because they couldn't understand what that concept was. It's not dignity. That's not the best translation. Mm-hmm. To me, what dignidad is that we give an intrinsic value to every human being just because they're human. Mm-hmm. And they, for example, one of the contexts in which the Americans discuss it is beggars, because they consider beggars as, you know, less than humans. They didn't work enough. That's the ethic of the U.S., right? The ones who are poor is because they don't make enough effort. They're not smart enough. For us, the beggars deserve respect. And people will not throw money to a beggar like the Americans do if they give anything. No, we give it like, how are you? And, you know, good luck. And they were always upset. Why do they let them be in front of the banks and in front of offices? Because they don't bother us. Mm-hmm. And actually, they found that there was a system in old times, in the 1800s and beginning of the 20th century, that the beggars had Saturdays was the day that they went to different homes and businesses, and they got one cent. And the families had a whole bunch of cents, and each beggar came and take 1 cent and 1 cent only. Mm-hmm. It was like an agreement. You help me, but I'm not going to abuse you. To me, it might sound simple, but it's so powerful. Mm-hmm. These relationships that we make as human. I think that's the best. That's what everybody says. What's the best of Puerto Rico? The people.
7: See. Well, they need that. And some of them in your chapter on it, the self-respect,
8: yes,
7: and honor, and you have to be very, very careful that you don't disrespect, no matter who it is, that you don't disrespect and dishonor the other person.
8: Their position in society, regardless of their higher or lower, that's it. Something that the Americans mentioned, I noticed our, I don't know how to say it, it will be our talkative attitude. It's fun how they see that we talk a lot and that everybody here is a poet. And it's true. A lot of people here have that talent, not me. Another thing is that they also saw that Puerto Ricans they're everywhere. I like that. The ubiquity of Puerto Ricans. That the American says, where do you hide from these Puerto Ricans? I try to go into the mountains and I hear, hey, professor, someone is going to see me. You cannot be alone in this country. And it's true, kind of. The noise, they always criticize the noise. Well, the Caribbean, we are all noisy. And I don't know if it has to do with the fact that we have so big families and everybody's trying to talk at the same time, that we have to be loud in order to be heard. I have a theory on that, but I'm not sure. So the beauty of this book is that you're going to see yourself. You're going to find things that you do and you didn't know why. Things like, for example, I realized, yes, that's true. We don't measure distance in miles. We do it in time. We cannot imagine in our heads miles, or even many of us cannot imagine 6 feet, 5 feet. It doesn't mean anything. Mm-hmm. It's like we have an issue with measurements in our heads. some of us, not all. And all of these quirky things that we Puerto Ricans do, and we don't know why. And you're going to see here, wow, these people noticed it in 1898. So this is a thing that we do.
7: It's a little bit like the Alexis de Tocqueville, you know, stuff.
8: Exactly.
7: Democracy in America, and, you know, two volumes that are talking about, you know, what he found.
8: Yeah, and this all the things that were accurate, right?
7: Yeah, that he even predicted.
8: So good observers. Because some of these, as Jim Cooper, are really, really good observers. Mm. And their comments are really valuable to us to understand ourselves.
7: Right.
8: So,
7: and it goes, you know, now every time I look at you, how about the smile? There's, I tell my listeners, and people who come to me and says, I really enjoy your program because it's uplifting. You're good mood. You know, you're. Mm-hmm. Says, well, so that's the goal of my program. You know, hopefully you learn something, and hopefully it's uplifting and you feel better at the end of the book.
8: This is a feel-good book, but it also has some moments in which people are going to get angry, they're going to get upset, because, yes, it's criticism too. You have to get both. But in essence, it's a long book. It's 18 chapters, but because each one is a different theme. But take your time, you know. If you're overwhelmed, you just put it away a little and come back. You know, you don't have to read it all in one sitting.
7: It's 359 pages.
8: Don't say it. People's going to get scared.
7: And the type is not big. but I read every page. But listen, mm-hmm. we gave the positive.
8: Yes.
7: Now, what are the negatives when you... based on what your research and what these people are saying, what you feel, you know, based on your mm-hmm. experience, what are the things that we should try to overcome as Puerto Ricans that hold us back?
8: I think we have to stop
7: without getting into politics.
8: Yeah. No, as Puerto Ricans, I think we have to stop selling ourselves cheap, and I'm guilty of that, selling ourselves cheap, lacking confidence. Especially in the comparison with anything from the U.S. I think I see progress there right now, thanks to people like Bad Bunny and so many others that came before him and opened that door for him. It became cool to be Puerto Rican, mm-hmm. but we should have had that before. Puerto Ricans, I think we tend to think that everything is like given to us. We tend not to give ourselves the credit for the things and the capacities that we have. Mm-hmm. I think that's an issue that Puerto Ricans, we have to deal with every day. I'm working on my own because I am guilty of it too. We have issues, others that are part of our culture, like the mañana attitude that they talk about. Let's do it later, you know. But in the, I don't know, even if you look at it, it's relaxed. We don't have that stress, right? With mental issues, mental health is better when you just take life the way it is. We living in the Caribbean, it has some issues. We know how you can lose anything in a hurricane, like nothing. And because of that, I think we have that thing of living every day, one day at a time, which doesn't allow us to plan for the future that well, save money for the future that well, because a lot of us, what I have now, I spend now.
7: It's
8: a limitation.
7: This whole mindfulness, which is living in the present, and it's mm-hmm. always a balance. And you know, you have to have goals and you have to think of the future, but these days, it's been demonstrated that if you don't live in today and you're not mindful of what we're like enjoyment that we're doing right now, what we're doing,
8: exactly.
7: The two of us are doing, and hopefully the listeners are enjoying, mm-hmm. you know, whatever, and enjoying this moment and not getting overwhelmed with what's going to happen, which probably won't happen, and being worried that you're not doing as well as somebody else. It's very Puerto Rican. And
8: But it has to do with the situation, as I wrote in the book, the colonialism, because we are given these stereotypes about ourselves, which I try to fight some, like we are lazy, like da da da, because it's useful to control us, but we have to go overcome that and go over the stereotypes that we have accepted calmly and just sitting there, okay, yes, it's true, I am this and I'm that. When, as you can see, many of them were created by other people who came and saw us from their point of view. And that's why I talk a lot about, and you mentioned it, the Puritanism. They're extremely righteous, they're way or no way, and they told us that we were wrong in many things that we were not wrong. Mm-hmm. And we accepted it. And I think we have to go back to, no, this is nice. We do this for a reason.
7: Yeah, the balance. I think in that sense, you know, the balance between the stoic, materialistic, purely spiritual, you know, versus enjoying life, which has to be a balance. I mean, but
8: definitely,
7: and I think the Puritans didn't have that.
8: were on one side,
7: and then maybe some, you know, were a little bit too much on the other. So each one of us are always struggling that balance between materialistic work and responsibility versus enjoyment, solitude.
8: It's something we bring to the world, and we are bringing it to the world, our attitude of enjoying life, debí tomar más fotos, all of that, right? And I think we should just embrace it. This is who we are, and this is what we bring, and nobody has it. In Uruguay, where I live, I mean, people is always, my students adore me because they're, oh, you're so happy, you're so, and I'm like, I'm just being Puerto Rican. I'm not being different.
7: Okay. I would add, you know, with this just reflection is I don't think we're assertive enough. I think you're kind of, but I think we, I was a doctor yesterday and keep on, you know, they give us an appointment at 12 and we're finally taken care of at 2:30, sometimes 5 hours. And we take this kind of stuff and bad, programs by the government and we're not assertive enough. And I think the U.S.
8: I agree.
7: You know, the U.S. says, you know, engañotado. And I think we have to work on that, I think.
8: Yes. So this is a book of self-discovery. I think people will self-discover themselves and their culture.
7: So listen, we have a minute left.
8: Okay.
7: And, as I say, we could be the whole afternoon because there's each one of these chapters is going to be in a discussion.
8: Mm-hmm.
7: But I just want to take this opportunity to congratulate you on, on this research and on this book and what you have achieved and who you are.
8: You.
7: And I enjoyed this tremendously, this conversation. And, you know, this idea of personal, my definition of happiness and y bienestar is to live your personal values with a sense of self-satisfaction and peace.
8: Yes.
7: And I think that jives with where you've been sort of trying to get across in the book and this and that. So, listeners, I hope you've enjoyed. Buy this book. It's, Ligia Domenech,
8: it's everywhere.
7: Us, according to them.
8: Yeah, it's in Amazon, of course, and but it's published by University Press of Mississippi, where you can find it also.
7: So, you'll enjoy it. you'll make you sometimes puke, but mostly if you take the balance, you'll enjoy it and it'll make
8: definitely
7: you analyze and further study, you know, who we are and what we want to be.
8: Yes.
7: Okay.
8: Thank you. Thank you for inviting me.
7: Thank you, Leah. Goodbye. Take care. We'll be right back. This is Jorge Gonzalez, your host, Reflections.
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Ari Rassilainen and the Norwegian Radio Orchestra with the Jig from Johan Halvorsen's From Olden Times. To capture the genuine, fiery spirit of his opera La Vida Breve, Manuel de Falla reached into the heritage of Andalusian flamenco. Now, if you've heard this piece, you're probably used to hearing this with a full-scale orchestra. It's a massive orchestra. But this performance keeps things raw and acoustic. Here's De Falla's Spanish Dance.

The Brodsky Quartet with a string rendition of Manuel de Falla's Spanish Dance from La Vida Breve. Next is a work that uses whimsy to address the seriousness of extinction. It's a cornerstone of the post-minimalist movement that blends classical chamber music with bits of folk, a little bit of pop, and then there's some world music. But it's the commentary on the environment that makes it a classic for me. Here's Still Life at the Penguin Cafe from Simon Jeff.

Simon Jeffs, Prelude and Yodel from Still Life at the Penguin Cafe, performed by the BBC Concert Orchestra under Barry Wordsworth. Next, we'll hear an orchestral finale from a trailblazing Swedish composer.

Swedish composer Helena Munktell was a pioneer who was among the first of the women from her country to gain international acclaim. She challenged the Victorian-era social norms that typically relegated female composers to things like smaller-scale piano works or vocal works by writing for a large symphony orchestra. Here's the Gavla Symphony Orchestra for the finale from Munktell's Suite for Large Orchestra.

Tobias Strindberg and the Gavla Symphony Orchestra with the finale from Helena Mungtel's Suite for Large Orchestra. Another gigue for the hour, because it's fun to say. Trevor Pinnock leads the period instrument specialists of the English concert through George Frederick Handel's Passacaglia, Gigue, and Minuet.

the English concert with George Friedrich Handel's Passacaglia, Gigue, and Minuet under Trevor Pinnock. Now, this next work stands as Wagner's only mature comedy. Unlike his late works, which feature a lot of myth and mysticism, this opera is set in a real location and features a real historical figure. Christian Tillemann conducts the Philadelphia Orchestra in the prelude to Act I of Richard Wagner's Master Singers of Nuremberg.

The prelude to Act One from Wagner's Master Singers of Nuremberg, performed by the Philadelphia Orchestra under Christian Tilemann. Don't go anywhere. You've got one neoclassical cup of coffee coming right up.

Normally dark, maybe medium. That's the way I like my coffee. Every now and then, though, let's face it, something light and easy on the palate does the trick in the morning. Here's a little musical light roast for you.

Göran Nilsson and the Örebro Chamber Orchestra with Lars Erik Larsson's Little Serenade. One last stop in the gardens of Spain with a landmark concerto that honors traditional flamenco players. Here's Sharon Isbin with the New York Philharmonic, Joaquin Rodrigo's Aranjuez Concerto.

It's one kind of nightmare to bring work on vacation. It's a whole different ballgame when that work has to come with you on your honeymoon. Imagine the kind of trouble Mendelssohn must have been in when he was dealing with that exact awkward reality during the summer of 1837. Well, we got a piano concerto number 2 out of it. His new bride was mostly ignored. You'll hear that piece later this hour. I'm Vernon Neal. Good morning. Sir Neville Mariner leads the Academy of St. Martin in the Fields. Here are numbers 9 and 10 from Beethoven's 12 minuets for orchestra.

0: the Academy of St. Martin in the Fields, playing the early ballroom music from Beethoven. Here's a special feature spotlighting the incredible work, background, and creative perspective of cellist Andrew Yi. It's our Proud to Be.
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2: Hi, I'm Andrew Yi. I'm a cellist, composer, and a trans woman. For me, pride is more than just a sort of personal feeling about myself. You know, on one hand, it's about being able to lift myself up enough to sort of exist in the world as trans, but also it's a way of bolstering the community, the queer community, so that we all have the sort of strength to show up for each other. When I came out, I have to say it was a pretty gentle landing. For the most part, people were and have been very kind to me. And I think knowing that I had this place as a musician of note, able to do the things that I wanted to do, it was very important for me to really embrace my identity as part of my whole personhood, you know, in my career. I think that there are more kinds of people being celebrated on stage than there used to be. I think the normalizing of these sort of like queer ways of being, of saying like, you know what, I don't really feel like I fit in to this box that's been provided, here's another box, has been a really liberating thing for a lot of people.
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0: Now here's Andrew Yi with violist Nathan Schramm joining forces on Caroline Shaw's Limestone and Felt.

Nathan Schramm and Andrew Yee with the textures of Caroline Shaw's Limestone and Felt for this week's Proud to Be. Three words. Maybe every parent's worst nightmare when I was growing up. I'll make music. This next piece shares those words, but it's a celebration of renewal. Stephen Layton conducts the vocal ensemble Polyphony, and I'll make music.

the pretty kind either. Carl Jenkins, I'll Make Music with Stephen Layton, leading Polyphony. While you're busy being stressed out on vacation about phone notifications, Felix Mendelssohn finished a whole piano concerto while hiding out on his honeymoon. Did he live to see the premiere?

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Now here's a wedding gift to Felix Mendelssohn's new bride. It's his piano concerto number 2, and he probably slept on the couch for a little while.

Mendelssohn's Piano Concerto No. 2, Stephen Huff at the piano alongside the City of Birmingham Symphony Orchestra. Jim Croce, Tupac Shakur, Kurt Cobain, all musicians who are on the long list of names who left us too soon. You'll hear some music from a Spanish composer who was just 20 years old when he passed away.

The BBC Philharmonic Orchestra with the symphonic legacy of Juan Arriaga. That was his finale to his Symphony in D. I'll close your hour out with a fiesta.

The Württemberg Philharmonic Reutlingen with the Fiesta Criolla from Manuel Gomez Carrillo. They were led by Gabriel Castagna. I'm Vernon Neal. Head to yourclassical.org to listen to Rhapsody in Black. 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

Eric Wolfgang Korngold's movie scores were, in a word, legendary. Of course, it was not his life's ambition to write music for the silver screen when he was living in Vienna. But in the 1930s, he found himself in Hollywood, having arrived there as a refugee. So there he was, in a safe place and surrounded by all kinds of talent. One of Korngold's most noteworthy scores was the one he composed for the 1937 film The Prince and the Pauper, based on the novel by Mark Twain. You might recognize this theme, which Korngold later used in his spectacular violin concerto. We're going to a matinee together in five.

Torre Bermeja, or Vermilion Tower by Isaac Albéniz, arranged by Marcel Grandjani. I'm Mindy Ratner. It's great to have your company for classical music on this Friday. A Polonaise for brass coming up in just a little while. We have a flute concerto from France and a couple of pieces that take us to Spain. One not so familiar, but with a familiar title, and the other one of the most famous opera excerpts you'll ever hear. I'll give you a hint. It's by Georges Bizet, and it's coming up in the course of the hour. Here is a piece written not for the opera stage, but for the silver screen. Eric Korngold scoring the 1937 film The Prince and the Pauper, based on the novel by the great American writer, humorist, and social commentator Mark Twain. Korngold was so pleased with one of the themes that he'd written that he included it in his violin concerto.

The music of Eric Wolfgang Korngold from his score for The Prince and the Pauper, played, by the way, by twins in the original. Charles Gerhardt conducted the National Philharmonic, and the Onyx Brass made this recording of a Polonaise by Gordon Langford.

A Polonaise by Gordon Langford, played for us on Friday by the Onyx Brass. So, if I said the Barber of Seville, what composer's name comes to mind? Chances are better than 9 out of 10 that it's not Giovanni Paisiello, but he wrote A Barber. We'll hear some of the music in just a moment.

The most famous barber of Seville by far is the one by Rossini, which dates to 1816. But much earlier, in 1782, there was the premiere in St. Petersburg of A Barber of Seville by Giovanni Paisiello. This is the Sinfonia.

Trieste Teatro Verdi Orchestra, conducted by Giuliano Carella. The Sinfonia from The Barber of Seville by Giovanni Paisiello. We're going to stick around in that great Spanish city. This is the Carmen Suite No. 2, music by Georges Bizet.

Enrique Batis and the Mexico City Philharmonic with the second suite from Georges Bizet's Carmen.

András Adorján, the flute soloist with Hans Stadelmeier and the Munich Chamber Orchestra. That was a flute concerto by François de Vienne.

Have you ever been to Norway? I haven't, except by way of music, like this. It's by a composer not all that well known, but he wrote some really beautiful stuff. And like certain other Norwegian composers, he was very much influenced by folk music. In 1938, Eivind Groven wrote his Symphony No. 1 and called it Towards the Mountains. I'm Mindy Rattner. It's coming up this hour. Here's a tune that's just perfect for you to sing along, if you like. The Apollo Chamber Players with Eduardo Di Capua's best-known tune.

The Apollo Chamber Players with their own arrangement of O Sole Mio by Eduardo Di Capua. Stay close, there's lots more music ahead. It's always nice to have company for classical music. I'm Mindy Ratner. I'm glad I have yours on this 26th of June. We are headed to Norway with a couple of pieces, one by probably the best known Norwegian composer, and one not so much, but the music's really gorgeous, and it's on the way this hour. Here's Helmut Müller-Brühl and the Cologne Chamber Orchestra from a suite by Georg Philipp Telemann. This is Réjouissance.

Réjouissance from a suite by Georg Philipp Telemann, the Cologne Chamber Orchestra, conducted by Helmut Müller-Brühl. 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Maybe there was a little game changing going on here. A piece by Frédéric Chopin, arranged by Franz Liszt, who himself was such a spectacularly fine pianist, and perhaps he just fiddled around with this Chopin tune called My Joys for himself to play in a concert. Here's pianist Benjamin Grosvenor.

One of the best-known works by one of the best-known of all Norwegian composers, this is Edvard Grieg's Holberg Suite.

The Holberg Suite by Edvard Grieg, his contribution to the bicentenary celebration of the birth of Scandinavian dramatist Ludwig Holberg. Scott, you conducted the Metamorphosen Chamber Orchestra.

Eivind Groven is certainly not the most famous of Norwegian composers, but like others, like Grieg, he was, in love with Norwegian folk music and used it in his symphony number 1 called Towards the Mountains.

The Symphony No. 1, Towards the Mountains, by Eivind Groven. Peter Silvaj conducted the Christiansland Symphony.

Fugal Concerto by Gustav Holst. Oboist Catherine Greenbank, flutist Julia Bogorod, with Christopher Hogwood conducting the St. Paul Chamber Orchestra. 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That's the power of personal. Disclosures at raymondjames.com. A tiny keyboard piece by Teresa Carreño. This is the Scherzoso Intermezzo.

Juanjo Mena and the BBC Philharmonic made this recording of the Symphony No. 1 by Carl Maria von Weber.

The Symphony No. 1 by Carl Maria von Weber, considered the father of German Romantic opera. Juan Homena conducted the BBC Philharmonic.

Something old and new at the same time, perhaps? It's music by 20th century composer Alfred Schnittke. His suite in the old style, dating from the early 1970s. Here's Vladimir Spivakov and the Moscow Virtuosi.

Antonín Kubalik played On Wings of Song, one of the many songs without words by Felix Mendelssohn. Seattle Slew was a horse, a great runner, the 10th winner of the American Triple Crown. And his win, and perhaps his life, inspired American composer William Bolcom to write a piece that he called Seattle Slew. Lawrence Leighton Smith and the Louisville Orchestra bring our way one movement called Preakness Promenade.

Lawrence Leighton Smith conducting the Louisville Orchestra in a recording of music by American composer and wit William Bolcom from Seattle SLU, composed in 1986. That was Preakness Promenade.

Some Tchaikovsky should hit the spot right about now. Cellist Zwill Bailey, backed up by Martin West and the San Francisco Ballet Orchestra. These are the Rococo Variations by Tchaikovsky.

It's one of those great showpieces, the Variations on a Rococo Theme by Tchaikovsky. Martin West conducted the San Francisco Ballet Orchestra. As for the soloist, that was cellist Zwill Bailey.

In the Baroque era, the trumpet was a hot commodity as a solo instrument. In the classical period, not so much. Here's Johann Hummel's Trumpet Concerto. Alison Balsam joined by the German Chamber Philharmonic.

The E-flat trumpet concerto by Johann Nepomuk Hummel, Alison Balsam, the soloist with the German Chamber Philharmonic.

Here's the always interesting music by Caroline Shaw. Optics, Light, and Shadow, from her score to Leonardo da Vinci. We heard the Ataka Quartet. Now it's 13 minutes into another hour of music here on this Friday, the 26th of June. I'm glad you're here. I'm Tom Cran. This is a boisterous overture busting out all over in spring. And it's the Budapest Festival Orchestra playing music by Hungarian Carl Goldmark.

No Hungarian affair there. The Budapest Philharmonic and András Korodi conducting. The In Spring Overture by Carl Goldmark, born in Hungary. One of 20 children, incidentally. Pretty remarkable. In a moment, Mozart, for a pair of winds. Mozart makes the winds sing some duets from Don Giovanni.

Now, it's a cliche, I suppose, although more than one famous musician has said it, including conductor Joseph Cripps, who said Mozart, no matter what's going on, instrumental, orchestral, whatever, it's all singing. And here is proof of that. Wolfgang Schulz and Hans-Jörg Schellenberger playing flute and oboe for three duets from Don Giovanni.

Quite a distinguished pair. Wolfgang Schultz playing the flute. The Vienna Philharmonic was where he sat in the principal chair. And Hans-Jörg Schellenberger played the oboe, and he was principal with the Berlin Philharmonic for a while. He's a conductor now. Flute and oboe singing Mozart. Three duets from Don Giovanni. Now it's time to go into the Vienna woods, and be careful, you may run into a zither player. That's what Johann Strauss includes in his Tales from the Vienna Woods, Vienna Philharmonic, and Willy Bostakovsky.

Willy Boskovsky conducting the Vienna Philharmonic, as he did so often on those New Year's Day concerts, many of them, and always with Johann Strauss Jr. Tales from the Vienna Woods, which includes an uncredited zither player.

Her name is Anna Bonn of Venice. That's what we know about her. Anna Bonn di Venezia. We do know that she actually studied at the Ospedale della Pietà, where Vivaldi held forth. And here she is. That's a keyboard sonata of hers played by Sarah Cahill.

And there is music by Anna Bon de Venezia of Venice, played by Sarah Cahill. She was an Italian composer during the Baroque in Venice.